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And there we started with One Republic, and they sang I Lived. Dolly Parton with Coat of Many Colours, and then Dolly Parton and Porter Wagner with The Last Thing on My Mind. 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We will do that, yes. Okay, it's 24 and a half minutes past 10, time to give you six songs to listen to. The Passenger, number one, Sam Smith, number two, Shannon Noel, number three, The Sputniks, an instrumental, and then a couple of songs by Neil Diamond. Six songs for you, enjoy.

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And there we started off with Passenger with Hearts of Fire, Sam Smith, Stay With Me, Shannon Knoll, We Only Live Once, The Sputniks, Orange Blossom Special, Neil Diamond with Beautiful Noise, and the last one by Neil Diamond was Red, Red Wine. 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Okay, right. Now, what have we got? It's 10:46 coming up just shortly. George Ezra, followed by Daniel Merriweather, and finishing off with the Milky Chance. Is that right? Yeah, that's it. Here we go.

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Transmitting on the 101.7 Mallacoota, 96.9 in Genoa, Gypsy Point and surrounding areas.

And there we started with George Ezra, Listen to the Man. Daniel Merriweather with Impossible. And The Milky Chance with Flushed Junk Mind. Can't get that one. Okay, it's coming up to the news time. I'm going to go to the news with April May singing Time Flies.

0: And back to part two of Blast from the Past, yes. And what have we got? The time is now nearly 11:05. We'll get the weather at the road first before we continue on. Well, we're getting close to the 15, but we're only on 13 degrees at the moment. 13 degrees feels like 5.4 degrees out there. Humidity 51%. Wind is from the southwest. South-southwest, that is, 32 k's, occasionally getting up to 50 k's. Chance of rain is 30%, and like I said, sometimes we might get a shower, most times we don't get a shower. And we're looking for a top of 15. Slowly moving up there, don't know whether it'll make it or not. And Mallacoota warnings, the last warning we've got was a strong wind warning for the east coast, East Gippsland. Strong wind warning for the East Gippsland coast. Got it all in one go that time. And cancellation for the central Gippsland coast. So we're the only ones with the strong wind coming through, so be very careful out there. What else we got here for you? Let's get down to minimum temperature and maximum temperature. If I can find it, there it is. That's not right. That's a lie. They're saying 6.5 overnight. And the maximum so far has been 13 degrees. And we had a drizzle of 5.4 millimetres of drizzle overnight as well. I thought it was much colder overnight than that, but still, I'm not the Weather Bureau, am I? No. Now, we'll go and give you the tides. Yes, have that closed. There we go. We had a low tide at about 5:15 this morning, 0.38 metres. High tide's coming through about midday, 1.23 metres. And then a low tide at about 6:30 p.m. tonight, 0.32 metres. Then Thursday the 17th of September, high tide about 1 a.m. in the morning of 0.88 metres. Right, got through that somehow. Now, let's listen to, we'll do six in a row, yes we will. The first one's by Ollie Muse, featuring Demi Lovato. Then we've got Dolly Parton with two songs, and a bit of a break to Nova Menka, and then Kelly Carson, and finishing off with Magic. Here we go. Enjoy. It's 11:07.
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such a warmth and strength to Nancy Bates' music, isn't there? I first heard her really upbeat country stuff. Even that brought to mind Tracy Chapman, and indeed Nancy Bates has well and truly studied Chapman's work, is a great admirer of her, as really comes through in that song, For Your Love. Nancy Bates too inhabits music as an avenue for activism.

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I love you like a gun, the love's being broke, like an old man in a hospital bed.

0: racism implementation strategies that take the long view. This is not about trying to change things overnight, but to keep chipping away at it.
1: Amazing. And Aaron, what about you?
2: I suppose my motivation sort of came from my personal experience, which informs much of my current research on anti-Asian racism. Experiences of being racialized in Australian education as a former international student and recovering migrant settler school teacher, but also sort of becoming progressively attuned via this sort of growing critical consciousness to how race and racism was sort of playing out for both negatively racialized students and colleagues in those spaces. So it's very much a personal as much as a political sort of endeavor, I suppose. I guess this podcast is not something that was available when I was training to be a teacher, and I think that it would have been something that I found really useful, coming to this a sense of having the language to talk about race, racism, racialization, and so on. The second sort of motivation came as we started looking more at the sort of academic literature and looking at, how we could sort of best do justice, I suppose, to the sort of myriad voices that are not often heard. And we know that podcasting works as a powerful sort of anti-racist intervention against the status quo. We know that it gives us the ability to engage with complex issues of race and equity in more personal and reflective ways. And I think this is really important, especially given the personal nature of being racialized, and how those experiences are very raw and vulnerable sometimes. Podcasting also creates accessible spaces for diverse voices that are often sort of silenced in education, policy context, so on and so forth. And I think this sort of conversation around lived experience can amplify sort of perspectives that disrupt deficit framings of, negatively racialized students and communities, which, I've seen so much of during my time in schools. As an educational researcher, we know that schools are microcosms of society and that they are sites that we can reinforce or resist racial injustice. So why not talk to teachers?
1: Yeah, it is a really powerful thing to be able to include the voices of teachers speaking on their own terms about what it's like to navigate the school system as racialized migrant settlers and about the everyday practices that they engage in to resist both being negatively racialized themselves, but also resist the reproduction of racism, amongst their colleagues and amongst their students. And my interest in doing the show really comes from, I guess, my own experience as a community broadcaster and just knowing the importance of storytelling in changing people's minds, in sharing information, and in helping us to understand how to create a better society together and attend to those practices that people are already involved in transforming the world. You're listening to Teachers in Colour, a podcast exploring the experiences of racialized migrant teachers in the Australian school system. In this episode, we're having a chat about the importance of understanding racism and racialization in Australia and their relationship to education, laying some of the groundwork for the series ahead and the conversations that we've had with teachers around the country. So we've been using this term racialized a lot already. Can you explain what this means and why we've chosen to use it here?
0: So when we use the word racialization, we are talking about race. Now, race is a social construction. It's something we made up. It has no basis in biology, but it has existed for a very long time. It's a way of labeling people, of putting them in categories, to create a hierarchy, a racial hierarchy, which makes judgments about whether a group of people are superior or inferior to one another. And so much of the labels and the language we use today to talk about cultural difference is still using this language of racialization and race, which was created by European colonizers to justify colonialism.

0: And here in Australia, we've inherited a settler colonial society and education system where Indigenous people and non-Indigenous racialized people are still, by and large, subject to negative racialization or deficit ways of thinking, right? So we label them in ways that suggest that they are lacking in some way, inferior or even dangerous, in some cases. And what we know about how teachers are racialized here is that, there are many labels in use. I'll just give you a few examples, starting with appearance, so looking different visibly. And that could mean physical appearance, things like skin color, hair type, the shape of your nose, eyes, and so on, but also the clothing. If our clothing makes us visibly different in some way, for example, a head covering, turban, and so on. We also are applying these negatively racialized labels to teachers who speak English with particular accents. Now, all of us speak English with one accent or another, so not all these accents are negatively racialized, only some of them are, right? So these are some of the examples of negative racialization in our education system today, and they're applied to students and staff. And we are using them often in an unquestioning or perhaps even an unconscious way, right? Without thinking about the assumptions and the preconceptions that might shape these words and these ideas. And yet they have very negative consequences on the staff and students that they're applied to, both in terms of misunderstanding their identity and cultural heritage or traditions, but also in the case of negatively racialized teachers, we know that there are consequences in terms of questioning their ability, their competence, and their professionalism. And I also want to emphasize that this is not something that just happens between individuals. Racialization is not only about personal prejudice or bias, though of course that matters very much. It's also about systems, right? The structures and the norms that organize the way we do schooling in Australia today, that have largely remain unquestioned. These norms are Eurocentric, settler colonial, and they've often been presented to us as neutral, even though they never have been.
1: I think, yeah, so the current sort of state of play is that, I guess, yeah, mainstream Australian education is deracialized, and what I mean by this is that there's this treatment of situations or people in non-racial terms, right? So sort of removing that influence of race as a sort of identifier, as well as something that sort of plays into a broader hierarchy that we've spoken about. And so what this ends up doing is that it ends up centering whiteness as sort of the unspoken norm. It creates a sense of color blindness, where we talk in terms that do away with the impact of race, right? And sort of that physical aspect of the experience of being negatively racialized. And so what that does is that it then sort of silences, it makes it really difficult to talk about negative racialization. It makes it difficult to challenge racism. That's not sort of overt, that's not, in your face, violent, and so on. We've sort of touched on the fact that teachers' knowledges and voices are often undervalued, unheard, but we also know that it's a systems-wide problem where teachers aren't meant to be political according to, the code of conduct, so on and so forth. But at the same time, we do know that education is political, and so there's a sort of difficulty in consolidating this system's remit against the sort of inherent nature of education and the need to sort of, push back against the status quo, which obviously doesn't work in a lot of situations for negatively racialized teachers, right? So, thinking about, further about what teachers bring to the sort of discussion, we know that teachers from underrepresented backgrounds are working against this sort of double bind of color blindness, of code of conduct expectations, to make, negatively racialized students feel safe and included. And there's also this sort of complexity of juggling, self-preservation while, also having to engage with the political nature of speaking up against injustice in the workplace. And, this obviously has flow-on impacts for learners as well, right? There are social justice implications for learners because, if teachers in these spaces are sort of already constrained in terms of doing that work, there isn't really an opportunity to represent, I guess, the complex sort of racialization experiences that students have to go through themselves. They have to end up getting information from social media because, these conversations are constrained within schools. So yeah, ultimately, there's this sort of broader complexity that we really wanted to sort of unpack through talking to teachers to get a sort of situated insights, if you will, into how they go about creating culturally safe, responsive, and inclusive school cultures, and to do so in a way that doesn't sort of center that load on negatively racialized groups themselves.
2: In addition to learning about how teachers navigate interactions with students, other staff, and school leadership, in this series, we'll also be exploring how the very practice of teaching is informed by teachers' own experiences of being racialized. This means attending to how the Australian curriculum is itself a site of contestation and creativity by teachers whose aim it is to create genuinely inclusive classroom spaces while preparing their students to understand and participate in a society shaped by race. To get a better understanding of how the Australian curriculum reflects broader social issues, we spoke with Gomeroi education researcher Professor Nikki Moody.
3: I tend to think of like the idea of curriculum as like a coliseum. Like it's a battleground, right? Like it's a place where everyone has a claim to what should be in the curriculum. It holds such a place in any national imaginary, but it's the place where politicians go to have fights about what the future should look like. It's a place where every professional association and parent and lobby group and community organization is like, hey, you know what? You should learn this at school, whatever their this is. And so the idea of curriculum is something I think that is spoken about in ways that are often really divorced from the ways that teachers are actually doing the work inside the classroom. I think we often walk around with a really limited understanding of what curriculum is, whether it's the thing that Akara writes down that you have to cover these topics in the classroom, whether it's the idea of a hidden curriculum or the things that teachers do, with their bodies and their facial expressions and the kinds of implicit messages that are being transmitted through the curriculum. The curriculum can be so many things, and we often really just think it's the kind of thing that is written down in the text that we kind of have to teach. Everyone kind of brings their own curriculum, right? Everyone brings their own kinds of sets of values and priorities and passions and interests and gifts. I think that's something we often miss. Like people don't become teachers largely because they, I don't know, like people are usually motivated out of a really profound altruism to help other people learn something, and you think they can do that well. I just think that's really remarkable. So I think what happens is that we often have this idea of curriculum as being something that's fairly technical. It's a fairly procedural kind of a document. And what happens when we imagine any policy document in a technical kind of a way is that we miss the contest that happens about deciding what goes into that document. We miss the fight. The contests that we don't see about curriculum, the things that never make it into that coliseum for argument or contest, are precisely the kinds of reasons why people want to become teachers in the first place, to make the world a better place, right? To be able to increase understanding of each other and our stories. And so, as part of that, we miss the opportunity to really talk about things that sometimes people would rather wish we didn't. Miss that we didn't talk about colonialism, wish that we didn't have to talk about racism. And then, importantly, because we don't have those conversations, we miss the next step, which is what do we do about those things? How do we heal from trauma? What role do schools play in that? What kind of society are we trying to build? And so when you get caught up in a conversation about the kind of society that we're trying to build, usually the loudest voices win. And that means that we don't have important conversations about other ways that our society could look.
2: That was Professor Nikki Moody, a Gomeroi woman and education researcher, speaking about the curriculum as, on the one hand, a highly contested official framework, and on the other hand, something much more expansive than just a set of requirements for what students must learn in Australian schools. While the contest over what is included in the Australian curriculum is ongoing, teachers are also constantly coming up with creative ways to ensure that their students learn not just what is prescribed at their year level, but that their educational experiences speak to the real-world power dynamics and social contexts that they live in. In Teachers in Colour, we speak with racialized migrant teachers in the Australian school system to shine a light on how they navigate the complex relationships between policy and practice, racism and responsibility, and their roles as educators and employees. In today's episode, my co-hosts Nisha and Aaron shared a bit more of the context within which these conversations have happened, that is, about the Australian school system and its relationship to structural racism in Australian society. Across the series, we're going to take you behind the scenes to hear firsthand from current and former teachers about what it's like to walk this tightrope. Tune into our next episode where we hear from racialized migrant teachers who grew up in Australia. Exploring themes of identity, heritage, and belonging, they talk about how their experiences have created a foundation for their approaches to teaching. Thanks for listening to Teachers in Colour. We'll catch you next time. Teachers in Colour is produced in partnership with 3CR Community Radio, with financial support from the University of Newcastle and the Community Broadcasting Foundation. 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

said to us, come take her hand and set us up on mission. And they told us to read, to write, and pray.

It's the sound of the trio belonging to the bass player Dave Holland. Dave Holland's bass and Steve Coleman on alto sax, Jack DeJohnette drums, and listening there to Triplicates. Indeed. It's a good album, isn't it? Enjoy it. ECM, the label. Of a kind time right now. You're pairing up of a couple of song titles put together in sentence form, making that your two of a kind. Okay. Oh, we're saying hi to Ron Turn. Ron Turn of Sydney. Hi to you, Ron, and your two of a kind we thank you for. Goes like this. Emily, I could have told you so.

Emily, I could have told you so. It's Joe Mooney and the wonderful Carol Sloan. The late Carol Sloan, I might add. Good two of a kind. Very good, in fact. Thanks to Sydney's Ron Turn. Thank you, Ron, and let's hear from you again. We'll do it again next week. That's right, a couple of song titles put together in sentence form and making that, indeed, your two of a kind. You're listening to From New York, Jazz Nice and Easy across Australia on the Community Radio Network. I'm Tom Parker. You know, before 1980, most nationally known British jazz musicians were white. As a major factor in changing this situation was the saxophonist known as Courtney Pine. Courtney Pine, who came from nowhere to become something of an icon. Courtney Pine was born in London in 1964. He was encouraged by the drummer John Stevens to form an organisation designed to attract black Britons to jazz. By 1990, he had launched a big band, made several records for major labels, as well as breaking into the American market. Courtney Pine, well, absolutely wonderful. Wonderful indeed. This is his album from 1995.

different, you agree? Call the 37th Chamber. Sax sounds from Courtney Pine. Interesting and a lot of fun. At the album from 1995, the album called Modern Day Jazz Stories. Let's do a couple of love songs.

did I want you? What could you offer me?

And if I had to choose again,

Irene Krall and Something to Live For, and prior to that, Johnny Hartman. And Why Did I Choose You? Just a couple of love songs right there. Japanese trumpet player Teramaso Hino in recent years has made quite an impact on the international jazz scene. Hino was born in Tokyo. He took to the sounds of Louis Armstrong all the way to, of course, Freddie Hubbard. And, of course, he knew that trumpet playing was his bag. All kinds of sounds with this man stateside. Teramaso Hino is a frequent visitor, visiting and sitting in with people over the years like Elvin Jones to Gil Evans, Dave Liebman too. Miles Davis was a favourite of his. This is a different album. It's a nice album. Hope you enjoy with me now the sounds of Teramaso Hino.

very relaxing sounds belonging to the trumpet player Teramasa Hino. And it's a great oldie. It's a nice, when I say oldie, it's not that old, but it's not that young either. You Are So Beautiful. It's a pretty song, isn't it? Teramasa Hino's album is called Unforgettable. Indeed. Out of Sao Paulo, Brazil, a lady who not only looks great, plays a great piano as well. Her name, of course, Eliane Elias, who was from after studying at New York's Juilliard School of Music, she formed her own group called Steps Ahead. The best of both worlds belonging to the talents of this lady who is very comfortably at home with either Brazilian or American jazz and standards, be it vocally or in her piano playing, which is excellent. Going to do two sides now of the lady. Firstly, her vocal side, and we're going to listen to Estate. That's right, Estate. And then her piano and the composition by Charles Mingus, and I'll tell you all about that after we've

Ever since Stan Kenton disbanded his Innovations Orchestra in Los Angeles that year of 1951, both the local jazz and movie colonies have coexisted comfortably along California's coastline. Far from being beached, most of these ex-Kentonites, together with a number who'd previously been in Woody Herman's employ, soon found themselves leading a rather lucrative lifestyle that quickly translated into matching continental sports cars and casual wear. For most of those who worked Hollywood sound studios and stages by day, also blew jazz by night at local clubs. The commencement of Sunday afternoon jams at the Lighthouse on California's Hermosa Beach, May 29, 1949, signaled, unknowingly, the very beginnings of a jazz that would later be referred to as West Coast Jazz, that West Coast scene.

Howard Rumsey's Lighthouse All-Stars from the year of 1955, and that Witch Doctor, the composition of Bob Cooper. California now, the early 1950s, the indigenous music scene had, in the quest for the almighty dollar, polarized along race lines, and white West Coast jazz was a true commercial reality. Its bright, primary-coloured leisure image was meant to reflect an optimistic and affluent post-war mood of prosperity. Not for these guys. The smoke and the shadows of New York's jazz collars or their cellars. No, none of that. Out on the coast, the air was fresh. Palm trees lined the avenues, and the big decision of the day was whether to surf or to golf. California style.

You opened up that bracket there with a track coming from Newcastle hip-hop artist Conflict. Coming out in December of last year, the track that we did here is about the struggles of maintaining one's identity and sanity in the face of societal pressures and self-doubt. That's a tune called Helmet, there by the home hip-hop artist of Conflict. In the middle, we did hear from a Melbourne artist who you might know as the

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And take someone

0: And welcome back to Dads on the Air, coming to around Australia on the Community Radio Network. In this program, we bring you informing and entertaining conversations with a wide range of interesting people on topics of fatherhood, family and parenting, men's and boys' issues, and more. 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
1: Hi, thank you for having me.
0: Dr. Webb is an astrophysicist and science communicator based at Swinburne University of Technology in Melbourne. Sarah's work includes studying gravitational waves, studying the stars known as red dwarfs, and applying machine learning to astronomy and beyond. Sarah is the author of a new book called The Little Book of Cosmic Catastrophes. Sarah, welcome to Dads on the Air.
1: Thank you so much for having me.
0: So, Sarah, once and for all, can we establish if there is any truth to the rumour of your connection to the James Webb Space Telescope, which was set up in 2022?
1: There isn't. I think Webb is a very common last name, but it is kind of nice to have a telescope that tangentially has a name similar to mine.
0: You have, I think, one of the best, most interesting jobs in the world as an astrophysicist. You work on the really big questions that we all have. What is the biggest question for you, do you think?
1: That's a wonderful question. I think for me, it really is, are we alone in the universe? Because I get the privilege and the wonder of studying this incredibly large and dynamic and diverse universe. And I like to hope that there's some other life out there somewhere, possibly. So that's probably my biggest question is, are we alone here?
0: Let's face it, in the words of, I think, Douglas Adams, who wrote all the Restaurant at the End of the Universe books, you know, as he said, space is very, very, very big. And so what do you think the chances are of an alien coming to visit us here?
1: Unfortunately, exceptionally slim. So space is extraordinarily big. We think that there are at least 2 trillion galaxies, there's trillions and trillions of stars, and there's probably life out there. We can do the math using something called the Drake equation. And when we do that, we think that there's probably at least 15 million life forms that are as smart as us that can use radio waves to communicate. But if you sprinkle 15 million over 2 trillion galaxies, the potential of two intelligent species being in the same galaxy becomes exceptionally slim and low. So I like to think it's out there, but the chances of us invading us and turning into a Hollywood movie, very low.
0: As you say, even in our own galaxy, which is for most of human history was all that we thought there was anyway, but yes. the galaxy itself is huge, isn't it?
1: It's enormous. It's 100,000 light years across and has at least 400 billion stars in it.
0: 400 billion. And perhaps you better explain for us what actually is a light year. It sounds like time.
1: It does sound like time. It's actually a distance. So it's how far would a particle of light be able to travel at the speed of light? And the speed of light is the fastest thing in the universe. It travels very quickly, but it's not infinite. So if we take light that's coming from our sun right now, it takes about 8 minutes to get to us. So a light year is how long that light would travel in 1 year.
0: That's a big distance. So, look, your book is divided. Your book called The Little Book of Cosmic Catastrophes is divided into three parts. And the first is what could have happened. So this section allows us to marvel at all the developments that had to happen for us to reach the Goldilocks stage we are now in. Could you take us through some of those amazing happenings?
1: Yeah, of course. So one of the first things that had to happen is our sun had to form. And so we have a big, beautiful sun that is a G-type star, which just means it's kind of mid of the range. It's not too big, it's not too small. And when our sun was forming, it had a big disk of dust and gas and bits and pieces that just never made it into the star. And we are that leftover stuff that was able to clump together and form planet Earth. And then from there, we're lucky that we've kind of avoided a heap of different like cosmic coincidences or catastrophes to allow Earth to be able to evolve to what it is today.
0: People call it the Goldilocks stage because everything, it's like the Three Bears, it's everything is just right, isn't it? Like the going right down to atomic nuclei having a certain force between them and then, you know, building right up to clumps forming in the right place and then moving around. So, I mean, there are just so many, aren't there?
1: Yeah. So the universe itself has all of these like physical laws. Speed of light is one of them, where it works. For the universe that we know today, everything works. Our atoms are able to stay together but not too close together, so we can have nice human bodies that don't fall apart or fly apart, which is great. And then we've also got bigger physics. We've got like things like gravitational physics, the fact that our Earth can remain in a nice orbit around our sun, and it can be very stable. So our Earth is in what we call the Goldilocks zone, where it's not too hot and it's not too cold based on our position to the sun, which is a fantastic thing. And we're not alone in that. Technically, Venus and Mars could potentially be in the Goldilocks zone and have liquid water, but we know that they don't anymore. So our Earth really is special with things like its atmosphere and its magnetic field.
0: You mentioned gravitation then, and I think that's one of your fields of study. And so many of the things we've talked about go back to Einstein and things that he worked out.
1: Yeah.
0: But can you just tell us about gravitational waves and what the potential is for the more we study them?
1: Yeah. So gravity, if we break it down in its simplest term, you can imagine gravity being a trampoline. So you put a mass in the center of the trampoline and it dips a little bit. And that's exactly what's happening everywhere in the universe. The universe itself is a little bit like a fabric. We call it the fabric of space and time. And mass bends that fabric. And so that's what creates what we call gravitational potential. And what you mentioned there with gravitational waves, my partner actually works on things trying to detect these, is that every now and again, if you exert enough energy and enough force, when you have really, really big black holes that are either wobbling or black holes that are merging, you can get gravitational waves and you can get the space and time ripple. So you can now imagine jumping up and down on a trampoline where it's wobbling a little bit, and we can detect them here on Earth. And they're so exceptionally small. They are a fraction of a proton when we do measure them. But it's incredible that Einstein predicted the math, that the tensor equations that explain all of this over 100 years ago. And it has stood up to the test of time.
0: Yeah, Einstein worked it out perhaps 100 years ago, but the actual waves we're detecting might be millions or billions of years old?
1: Yeah, exactly. They've travelled, in some cases, halfway across the universe.
0: And does it just so happen that we happen to have our machines turned on that we can pick it up?
1: So they're travelling through us at all the time. So we're getting gravitational waves from mainly merging black holes a lot of the time, just constantly rippling through space and time. But we only had the ingenuity, the genius, I'll call it, to be able to build detectors sensitive enough to first detect them back in 2015. And it took decades and decades of work to have the infrastructure to detect them, which is just a remarkable feat. And they did end up winning the Nobel Prize, rightfully so, for that work.
0: Now, you mentioned space-time, and time is something, you know, I think not many people can really come to grips with the new thinking of time, but I know Einstein called time a stubborn illusion. Did time really start, and will it end?
1: Well, yes, sadly. Time did start. So we know that for the universe that we are in, we can trace back its age to about 13.8 billion years. So that's where our fabric of space and time began. And we know that our universe is expanding. So in the past couple of decades, we've confirmed that this universe is not only expanding, but also accelerating as well. And so time will continue to go on and on indefinitely in some cases, but there is technically a point where our universe will be expanding so fast that it will suddenly be faster than the speed of light. And we don't really know exactly what will happen there. There's a few different theories. Another amazing astrophysicist, Katie Mack, has a book called The End of Everything that explores the five different theories of what the universe is going to do as it ages, as it expands, or could it contract, which is a fascinating field. And it's a field called cosmology, which is a really interesting one to study.
0: We're always bound by what you mentioned, the speed of light, which as far as we know, and it's been tested a million times, but nothing with matter can go faster than that speed of light.
1: That's right.
0: So many bleak futures that you cover most of them, I think, or a lot of them in your book, which is somehow cheery. I don't know why, but there'll come a stage where the galaxies around us will be so far away that because of the speed of light, there'll be no way we can communicate mm-hmm. with them. So, yeah, it's going to be very dark and bleak then, isn't it?
1: But the good news is that we've got billions and billions and billions, maybe even trillions of years until that happens. There's a lot of ways the universe might try and get us before then.
0: Okay. Well, another thing that fascinates me is the what they term the observable universe. Mm-hmm. Now, that's coming back to the speed of light thing. That means that it's as far as, like if it were any further, it'd be going faster than the speed of light, so there's no, we can't communicate.
1: Yeah, as far as we can see that light,
0: yeah. So, but is there anything outside the observable universe?
1: Excellent question. So, scientifically, we cannot say yes or no because we can't see it. But based on scientific intuition, there most likely is, because it wouldn't make sense that we are the center of the universe, because the universe, in theory, has no center. So you can almost imagine that our observable universe, we are dead smack in the middle, and we can almost see a circle around us of light as everything was cooling down. But there's a really good chance that the universe is much, much bigger. And I tend to go to the theory that it could even be infinite, because there's no reason why it should be finite or infinite. And I kind of go with that Occam's razor of, well, if the universe exists, it should probably exist everywhere. But whether that's right or not, all of us will unfortunately never know. And that haunts me sometimes.
0: Well, you mentioned Occam's razor. Now, that's where you take really the simplest explanation for things, isn't it?
1: Rather than
0: complicating it.
1: Yeah.
0: Yeah, well, in your book, you talk about some of the risks that might happen, and one of those is an asteroid hitting Earth. Is there any chance that we might bump into a black hole?
1: There is always a chance. So nothing is ever zero in the universe. And black holes are really fascinating. So we have really big black holes. We have supermassive black holes. We've got one in our galaxy at the center of it. But then we have these things called stellar mass black holes, which are only, and I say only, they're only a couple times the mass of our sun, but they're a few kilometers across. They're not very big at all, radius-wise. And we think we have 100 million of them plus in our galaxy. So there is a chance that there could be a wandering black hole that could come a little bit too close to our solar system and potentially not eat the Earth, but kick us gravitationally either closer or further away from the sun, which would not be a great time. And we probably wouldn't see it coming until it was too late.
0: Well, people have this vision of black holes, eating things, eating stars, gas, planets, anything. Yeah. Is that really the way it works?
1: Black holes have bad PR, I think. So some black holes do consume matter. So some of the big supermassive black holes have material that fall into them, and we can consider them eating the material. But most black holes are pretty passive. So it's just the laws of gravity at play. So if you're at a good enough distance away from the black hole, you get stuck in an orbit around it, and it's not like a vacuum cleaner trying to hoover up everything around it. It exists in the laws of physics. So if you do get too close, if you do get pushed into a black hole, you are a goner. But you're more likely to get stuck in orbit around a black hole, which I don't think would be very fun.
0: Well, I don't know if that makes us sleep better, but if you do fall into the black hole, inside the black hole, we don't know much, but we think that time actually stops.
1: Yes. We think that there's a singularity at the very center where space and time basically cease to exist as we know them, and everything is condensed into that one spot. And it would be remarkable. And I think if anyone has seen the movie Interstellar, they did a very interesting artistic interpretation of what that might look like, having space and time all condensed into one point. And I think that we'll never know what it looks like inside a black hole. But I think it's amazing that we can take these things and also create some incredible sci-fi and thought experiments around them.
0: That's where the world of quantum computers might give us some more information, I suppose. But our guest today is Dr. Sarah Webb, who is the author of a new book called The Little Book of Cosmic Catastrophes. Sarah, we've reached the stage of the show where we ask our guests if they'd like to pick a song. Have you got one for us?
1: Yes, I'd like to pick Space Oddity, because it's just one of those songs that I think, especially as an astronomer, it really hits you in the heartstrings of just how beautiful existence is and space itself. And it's a song that we always listen to in a program that I run where we launch things to the space station. We tend to have this on play as we're designing those experiments.
2: Ground control to Major Tom. Ground control to Major Tom. Lock your Soyuz hatch and put your helmet on. Ground control to Major Tom. Commencing countdown, engines on. Detach from station and

0: And that was Space Oddity. And it was a special version of the song that was sung by Chris Hadfield, who was a Canadian astronaut who recorded this in 2013, actually in the space shuttle. So amazing how he managed to get the guitar up there. But anyway, that's a great selection from our special guest, Dr. Sarah Webb, who is the author of this new book called The Little Book of Cosmic Catastrophes. Sarah, we were just talking about the risks that perhaps might arise with black holes. Mm. Are there any risks from our own sun?
1: There are. Mm. There are. So our sun can flare sometimes. And this has been talked about a lot this year because we're entering something called a solar maximum where our sun is flaring more than it normally does. And this happens every 11 years. And you might have been lucky enough to potentially see an aurora or know someone who's seen an aurora around Australia where normally we wouldn't get to most of the time. So what is happening when our sun flares is it's almost pushing out a little bit of its surface material, a little bit of its plasma towards the Earth, and it hits the Earth's magnetic field, it hits our atmosphere, and for the most part, we're fine. We're pretty protected. But there's always a chance that our sun might surprise us a little bit and flare an enormous amount of energy, bigger than we could expect, and that might rattle us. But I do have good and bad news. The good news is that it most likely wouldn't harm us down here on Earth. The bad news is that it could harm our infrastructure in space. So we rely so heavily now on satellites and all of the information that we get from satellites, from weather to GPS to communications, that they're pretty incredible. And if a solar flare is big enough, it can sometimes fry their onboard computers, which can then mean that they don't function. And in the worst case scenario, we could have satellites collide into each other. Mm. And that would be a disaster for us here down on Earth.
0: We talked about the galaxy and the universe, and I think the Milky Way, which is our galaxy, is about 13.6 billion years compared to the universe 13.8 billion years. Did all the matter in the universe come from that Big Bang?
1: It's an excellent question. Essentially, yes, from the energy from the Big Bang. So we've got matter energy equivalents, and
0: that's the famous E equals MC squared.
1: E equals MC squared. And this is the reason why you can never travel faster than the speed of light as well, because if you are traveling at C, at the speed of light, you have no mass, but you are all energy. So our mass in the universe goes through these kind of cycles and phases. So we started with very light matter. So we started with helium and hydrogen, which formed the first stars. And as stars burn, they make heavier elements and heavier elements until they explode. So you can almost think of it, and it's kind of beautiful when you hear that the phrase that we are stardust, because we really are. We are this matter that has existed in one point or another for billions and billions of years and goes through these cycles.
0: When we talk then about the Big Bang, now there are a couple of things that happened around those early days, in the sense that there was the Big Bang, and then there was something, I think, the Great Expansion.
1: Yes.
0: So what was that all about?
1: Yes. So this was less than a fraction of a second after whatever the universe was at the very beginning, what we are technically still in the Big Bang, this universe creation and expanding that's happening. But at the very first fraction, the universe was a lot smaller and a lot hotter and a lot denser. And then all of a sudden, for again a fraction of a second, we have something called rapid inflation, where the universe grew exponentially bigger than it once was. And that allowed things to cool down. It allowed this matter to be formed. It allowed everything that we now know to exist in the universe to basically occur. But we don't know why that happened. We have no idea what caused the universe to rapidly expand so quickly. And I think that from a physical point of view is so fascinating, because what happens if that's happening elsewhere in the universe? It could be beyond our observable universe. Maybe it's a constant rapid inflation to infinity across our universe. It's one of the Yeah, most insane things I've learned in my career.
0: and another Nobel Prize was won by Brian Schmidt, who's now in Australia, but saying that the universe is actually speeding up.
1: That's right, the accelerating universe.
0: Hard to understand, isn't it?
1: It is. So this was the 2011 Nobel Prize, and it went to two teams, including Brian Schmidt's team, who were using supernovae, so dying stars, to measure distance to distant galaxies. And you can use them, what we call standard candles, because we know how bright these type of supernovae should be. And what you do is you measure distances along the universe, so imagine along a line of sight, and the further you get away from the universe, from where we are in the universe right now, you see that we are traveling much faster than the galaxies were billions of years ago. So it means that we have to be accelerating, which is a wonderful outcome. It's better than decelerating, and that would mean that we're coming into a big crunch, but it looks like we're accelerating indefinitely.
0: Well, it's on the time scales we're talking about. I don't think it'll be a worry for you or me.
1: It won't be a worry for humanity, most likely.
0: And of course that led on then to something they call dark matter. I mean, there's so many areas to explore.
1: For humanity, most likely.
0: That led on then to something they call dark matter. I mean, there's so many areas to explore.

0: Protests, pickets, industrial disputes, and struggles for better pay, conditions, and justice in our workplaces and communities. On this week's show, we're going to take a look at a major campaign currently underway across metropolitan Melbourne. Council workers at a number of Melbourne councils are taking industrial action as their campaign for a fair pay rise in a new multi-employer agreement. The action has seen workers from different councils coming together around a common campaign as they bring together a bigger group of workers fighting for better conditions and connecting with solidarity across the workplaces. A little while ago, a couple of weeks ago, I was able to go along to a community letterbox drop in the Marybeck area with workers from across the different councils taking part, as well as community members who are supporting the action. And I chatted to a couple of the council workers, as well as Zoe Edwards from the ASU, about the campaign. And we're going to hear from them a little bit later on. Talk to them about what the campaign's about, why the community support is important, and what people can do to support them in their industrial campaign. But we've got a few other things to do before we get there. And I'd like to thank the Community Broadcasting Foundation, which Stick Together is supported by. Thank you to them for allowing us to continue to bring you stories from across the country, telling workers' stories on community radio, and giving a voice to campaigns that don't often get the same airtime as lots of other issues going on in the world. Thanks also to everyone who supports 3CR, independent community-owned media. Now, let's hear a little bit of union news from across the country.
1: 3CR, always bringing you the latest union news.
2: They're coming after us at the moment. 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